Paul and Silas were rejoicing over the church that they had planted in Macedonia, and they were bearing in their bodies the marks of their ministry. We don't know how long they stayed at the house of Lydia after they were released from prison, but we do know the journey they took when they left the Roman colony of Philippi. When they had passed through Amphipolis and Apollonia, they came to Thessalonica, where there was a Jewish synagogue. Yes, Paul and Silas would have walked the 30 miles from Philippi down to Amphipolis, a city surrounded by water on three sides. I've often wondered what they talked about as they walked along that journey. They must have rejoiced at how God had worked miraculously to save that spirit-possessed girl, and how he had turned the tables and the very jailer had put them in prison

had become a believer in Jesus. Yes, they were rejoicing as they walked along. I've wondered, was it easy for them to walk after receiving such a severe beating? They didn't tarry here at Amphipolis. They must have left the next morning because there was not a Jewish synagogue here. They were headed down to the great port city of Thessalonica. And as they left the city, they walked under the watchful gaze of this magnificent lion statue. This statue had been carved perhaps to commemorate a military victory of Philip of Macedonia. They walked under its watchful gaze, heading down to the great port of Apollonia. It was here at this port that Alexander the Great's wife and son were murdered after his death. But they didn't tarry in this city either because there was not a Jewish synagogue. Instead, they pressed on down to the great port city of Thessalonica. This city was built by Cassander and named after his wife, who was the daughter of Philip of Macedon and the sister of Alexander the Great. This was a tremendous city built along the coast at the northern end of the Thermaic Gulf. Today, the gulf is known as the Gulf of Salonica, as the name of the town has been shortened. This was a great city and very strategic for the Roman province of Macedonia. It was the capital of that province in Paul's day and had a commercial success approaching that of Ephesus and Corinth. Strabo referred to this city as the most important of Macedon. The White Tower behind me is a very important landmark for the modern city of Salonica, but that tower would be built over 1,000 years after Paul visited the city. Also, the Arch of Galerius is a very important monument there, still on the Egnatian Way. But this would be built several centuries after Paul as well. Yet it is a powerful testimony to the presence of Rome in this, the capital of the Roman province of Macedonia. This was the great commercial shipping center in Paul's day, as it is in ours. But Paul was not attracted to this city because of its commercial success or because it had a great port. He was attracted here because there was a Jewish synagogue. As his custom was, Paul went into the synagogue, and on 3 Sabbath days, he reasoned with them from the scriptures, explaining and proving that the Christ had to suffer and rise from the dead. "This Jesus I am proclaiming to you is the Christ," he said. He attended the synagogue on the Sabbath, and there he reasoned with them from the scriptures for 3 Sabbath days, proving that Jesus was the Christ. Do you notice it says his source of authority? He was proving to them from the scriptures. What scriptures do you think he used? Matthew? Romans? Galatians? No, that had not been written yet. His source of authority was appealing to the scriptures, the Hebrew scriptures, what we call today in the Christian world, the Old Testament, proving from them that Jesus was the Christ. That is, that Jesus was the Messiah. We've come up here to the upper part of the city, where I'm standing on the Byzantine walls, part of the ancient defenses of the city. This spot provides a tremendous view of the harbor and city below. And it's a wonderful place where I can open to you the scriptures as Paul was doing to the Jews in the synagogue thousands of years ago here in this city. It said that he was explaining and proving, or opening and alleging. This word opening is a very special word, very rich in its usage in the New Testament. It was used by Luke to describe Jesus walking on the road to Emmaus. They ask each other, "Were not our hearts burning within us while he talked with us on the road and opened the scriptures to us?" Jesus walked with the 2 disciples on the road to Emmaus. And as he walked with them, their hearts were downcast, their hearts were saddened. And Jesus opened the scriptures to them. And they said, "Our hearts were burning inside." Luke uses it again to describe when Jesus met with the disciples in the upper room. He said to them, "This is what I told you while I was still with you. Everything must be fulfilled that is written about me in the law of Moses, the prophets, and the Psalms."

Then he opened their minds so they could understand the scriptures. He told them, this is what is written, the Christ will suffer and rise from the dead on the third day, and repentance and forgiveness of sins will be preached in his name to all nations, beginning at Jerusalem. Jesus opened the scriptures to the disciples, and then he opened their understanding about those scriptures. Paul followed the same process here in Thessalonica. He went into the synagogue and he opened the scriptures before the Jews and the God-fearers who had gathered for the Sabbath. And then he opened their understanding by explaining how those passages had been fulfilled in the Messiah. Yes, Paul followed the same process that Jesus did. This word, explaining or proving, is also very, very important. It means to commit before someone, to place before someone. Paul read the text and then he placed alongside of it the fulfillment in Jesus. Acts 17, verse 3, explaining and proving that the Christ had to suffer and rise from the dead. Was Christ his name? No, that was his title. The word Christ is the Greek word for anointed one. It is the equivalent of the Hebrew Messiah. Paul came into the synagogue and was alleging and proving from the scriptures that Jesus was the Christ, that is, that Jesus was the Messiah. The problem was, at this time, the Jews commonly believed that the Messiah would come and would deliver the nation from the occupation of the Romans. They believed the Messiah would be a liberator. Paul came to show that the Messiah would actually come and not liberate his people from Roman bondage, but liberate them from sin. That he would not be the great victor, but he would be the one who would actually die for the sins of the people and indeed the whole world, and then come back to life. Paul, following the principles that Jesus used, began at Moses and all the prophets and worked through the passages and then placed alongside those messianic prophecies the fulfillment in Jesus of Nazareth. I wonder what prophecies he used. I think he probably started with the first messianic prophecy we read about in Genesis chapter 3 and verse 15. And I will put enmity between you and the woman and between your offspring and hers. He will crush your head and you will strike his heel. Yes, here we have the first promise of a Messiah. The Messiah was to be born of the seed of a woman. And then the Messiah would crush the head of the serpent. A deadly wound is here predicted to take place to the old serpent that deceived them there in the Garden of Eden. But in the process, the Messiah's heel would be crushed. Did he share with them Genesis chapter 49, verse 10, where Jacob on his deathbed is blessing his sons. And as he comes to Judah, he makes this messianic prediction. The scepter will not depart from Judah, nor the ruler's staff from between his feet, until he comes to whom it belongs, and the obedience of the nations is his. Yes, the old patriarch Jacob predicted that the scepter would not depart from Judah, that the rule of authority would continue through Judah until the Messiah would come. The King James uses the word Shiloh. This was considered to be the Messiah by the Jews of Paul's day. Yes, it's predicted that Judah would continue on. The other tribes had largely disappeared. Israel had gone into oblivion, but Judah had continued until the Messiah would come. Did Paul read to them the passage from Numbers 21 and verses 8 and 9, where Moses is instructed by the Lord to place a serpent upon a pole? The Lord said to Moses, make a snake and put it on a pole, and anyone who was bitten can look at it and live. So Moses made a bronze snake and put it up on a pole. Then when anyone was bitten by a snake and looked at the bronze snake, he lived. Did Paul share this passage with the Jews in the synagogue? Of how in the wilderness, when the snakes were coming out and biting the people, that the Lord instructed him to put a snake up on a pole, to lift a snake up from the earth, and that people who looked at that snake would look and live. Jesus had applied that passage to himself in his conversation with Nicodemus. As a serpent was lifted up in the wilderness, he said, so the Son of Man must be lifted up, and all who would look at Jesus would live.

Yes, Paul was placing before them the text and then explaining how they were fulfilled in Jesus. There was a misconception that the Messiah would come and would destroy the occupying armies of Rome. Paul was showing that indeed the Messiah would come and he would destroy the very power of sin by giving his own life. He would be lifted up from the earth and all who would look would live. Certainly Paul would have shared with them the great passage of Isaiah chapter 53. Isaiah is called the gospel prophet because he points forward to the Messiah so eloquently. He was despised and rejected by men, a man of sorrows and familiar with suffering. Like one from whom men hide their faces, he was despised and we esteemed him not. Surely he took up our infirmities and carried our sorrows. Yet we considered him stricken by God, smitten by him and afflicted. But he was pierced for our transgressions. He was crushed for our iniquities. The punishment that brought us peace was upon him, and by his wounds we are healed. We all, like sheep, have gone astray. Each of us has turned to his own way, and the Lord has laid on him the iniquity of us all. He was oppressed and afflicted, yet he did not open his mouth. He was led like a lamb to the slaughter, and as a sheep before her shearers is silent, so he did not open his mouth. What a tremendous prediction of the suffering Messiah that would come. Yes, he suffered for our sins. He was bruised for our iniquities. He was pierced. Certainly Paul would have read this passage and explained how it was directly fulfilled in Jesus' death on Calvary's cross. Yes, the suffering servant is portrayed here like a lamb led to the slaughter. Jesus died for us. Jesus gave his life that we might have life. And it says, by his stripes, referring to the lashes he received on his back, by his stripes we are healed. Certainly Paul would have presented this tremendous passage before the synagogue here in Thessalonica. Did Paul read to them Daniel chapter 9? Daniel chapter 9, verses 25 through 27 is one of the greatest prophecies in the Bible, revealing that Jesus of Nazareth is the Messiah. Some believe it to be the greatest prophecy in the Bible, pinpointing that Jesus of Nazareth was the Messiah. It was so powerful that there was a rabbinical curse placed upon that portion of the scripture. It went, "Cursed be the finger of the hand of the arm of the man that studies the times of Daniel 9. Why such an incredible curse? Cursed be the finger of the hand of the arm of the man? Because this prophecy pinpoints beyond the shadow of a doubt that Jesus of Nazareth was indeed the Messiah. Let me read it to you. Daniel 9, verses 25 through 27. "No one understand this from the issuing of the decree to restore and rebuild Jerusalem until the Anointed One." Hey, we've read that before. The Anointed One, the Messiah, the Christ. "Until the Anointed One, the Christ, the Messiah, the ruler comes, there will be 7 sevens and 62 sevens. It will be rebuilt with streets and a trench, but in times of trouble. And after the 62 sevens, the Anointed One, that is the Christ, will be cut off and will have nothing." Cut off means he would be killed. He would have nothing. The same language that we read there in Isaiah chapter 53. "The people of the ruler who will come will destroy the city and the sanctuary. The end will come like a flood. War will continue until the end, and desolations have all been decreed." And then we come to verse 27. "He," that is the Messiah, the Christ, the Anointed One, "will confirm a covenant with many for 1 7. And in the middle of the 7, he will put an end to sacrifice and to offering." Yes, I'm certain that Paul would have read this text. For in Galatians chapter 4, verse 4, he said, "When the fullness of time had come, God sent forth his Son, born of a woman, born under the law, that he might redeem those under the law." Yes, Paul believed the fullness of time had come. The great prophetic clock of Daniel chapter 9 had struck. The time had come for the Anointed One, the ruler, to be presented before the people of Judah. Indeed, this prophecy was fulfilled in a beautiful way in the life of Jesus. There are so many other fantastic prophecies.

prophecies that Paul would have set before the people there, prophecies like Isaiah chapter 9 and verses 6 and 7. For unto us a child is born, to us a son is given, and the government will be upon his shoulders, and he will be called Wonderful, Counselor, Mighty God, Everlasting Father, Prince of Peace. Of the increase of his government and peace there will be no end. He will reign on David's throne and over his kingdom, establishing and upholding it with justice and righteousness from that time on and forever. Yes, for unto us a child is born, unto us a son is given. Paul would have revealed how that Jesus was born of the Virgin Mary, how that he was born miraculously, conceived by the Holy Spirit. He would have shared with them the story of what had happened to the priest there in the temple and how that the angel Gabriel appeared to him and said, you're going to have a son in your old age, and your wife who's been barren all these years, she'll become pregnant, and you'll give birth to a son, and you won't call him Zechariah, you'll call him John, for he will make the way for the Messiah. He will prepare the road for the Messiah to come. Certainly Paul would have shared that story with him. He would have shared how that the angel appeared to Mary there in Nazareth and how that as a virgin she gave birth to Jesus. He would have continued by sharing the 16th Psalm that describes how the Messiah would be resurrected from the dead, that he would not be left in the grave, that his body would not suffer corruption, but that he would come forth from the grave, that he would be resurrected back to life. Certainly he would have shared with them the 22nd Psalm that describes how he would be pierced and describes the details of how his life would be taken. Yes, Scripture was full of prophecies predicting the suffering aspect of the Messiah. One day he will come as the conquering king. One day he will come as the delivering king, but that will be at his second coming, not his first coming. Paul would have explained how all of these passages were fulfilled in Jesus of Nazareth. And it was quite successful, as Luke notes in Acts chapter 17 and verse 4, where he says, some of the Jews were persuaded to join Paul and Silas, as did a large number of God-fearing Greeks, and not a few prominent women. Yes, there were a number of Jews who believed in Jesus as their Messiah here in this city, and a large number of God-fearing Greeks. Remember, we looked at the God-fearing Greeks. We were back in Asia Minor, and we discovered that the God-fearing Greeks were people who had not been circumcised. They had not gone all the way to become Jews, but they preferred the monotheistic religion of the Jews. They were supportive. They were sensitive. They preferred this religion, but did not go all the way to become Jews. Well, a number of the God-fearing Greeks here in this city, a large number, became believers in Jesus as their Messiah. And then Luke notes that a number of prominent women of this city also believed. Yes, it was a powerful experience, a wonderful experience, a successful experience. We don't know how long Paul stayed here in the city. Luke records that he taught for 3 Sabbaths in the synagogues. Apparently then he moved to the house of Jason. For in Philippians chapter 4, the apostle remembers how that the church of Philippi sent financial aid to him on 2 separate occasions while he was here in this city. Probably Paul spent several months teaching the new converts, nurturing the young church. Yes, a large number of God-fearing Gentiles and not a few prominent women believed in this city, along with many Jews. This was powerful. It was tremendous. It was exciting to see a church developing here in the Macedonian capital of Thessalonica. And yet the devil was not excited. He was threatened. But the Jews were jealous, so they rounded up some bad characters from the marketplace, formed a mob, and started a riot in the city. They rushed to Jason's house in search of Paul and Silas in order to bring them out to the crowd. But they did not find them. They dragged Jason and some of the other brothers before the city officials, shouting, "These men have caused trouble over all the world and have now come here, and Jason has welcomed them into his house. They are all defying Caesar's decree, saying that there is another king, one called Jesus." When they heard this, the crowd and the city officials were thrown into turmoil. Then they made Jason and the others post bond and let them go. Satan's kingdom was being threatened here in the Roman capital of Macedonia. So he stirred up the people against Paul and Silas here in the city. It's interesting that in
Philippi, it was the Roman citizens who accused

Paul and Silas of being Jews and of coming into their city and advocating customs not lawful for Romans to accept. You see, it was not permissible for Jews to proselytize Roman citizens, and thus they were accused of proselytizing in the city of Philippi. But here in Thessalonica, it was the Jews who accused Paul and Silas of advocating a king other than Caesar. Yes, that's right. They were accusing them of sedition, of presenting another king other than Caesar. It's very interesting that the public officials see beneath their base accusations. They recognize that it is envy that is motivating the Jews here in the city to reject the teachings of Paul and Silas. So they allowed Jason and some of the other believers who had been brought before them to post bond and to leave. It's very interesting that the tactic used before Pontius Pilate against Jesus worked, but it did not work here in the city of Thessalonica. As soon as it was night, the brothers sent Paul and Silas away to Berea. On arriving there, they went to the Jewish synagogue. Luke says that they had to leave the city of Thessalonica under the cover of darkness, and that they traveled the 50 miles inland to Berea. This was the area of the home of Philip of Macedonia and Alexander the Great. Here they received a very different reception than they received here at Thessalonica, as we shall see in a future episode. Paul left Timothy here in the city to encourage the new church, to strengthen the new church. He loved this church. Later he would talk about when he had to leave here prematurely that it was like being orphaned because he was taken away from his children. When Paul and Timothy were down in Athens, Paul's heart was concerned about the church here in this city, and he had Timothy return here to the capital of Macedonia to be with the church, even though it meant that Paul would be alone there in the great city of Athens. Paul writes to the church and reminds them of this in 1 Thessalonians chapter 3, verses 1 through 3. So when we could stand it no longer, we thought it best to be left by ourselves in Athens. We sent Timothy, who was our brother and God's fellow worker in spreading the gospel of Christ, to strengthen and encourage you in your faith so that no one would be unsettled by these trials. Paul was concerned about the church, and so he sent Timothy from Athens back up to the city here in Macedonia to encourage the church, to pastor and nurture the church. This meant that Paul would be alone in the great university city of Athens, where he had witnessed there on the Areopagus, the supreme court of Athens for his faith. He would be all alone there, but he was encouraged to know that Timothy was here in the city with the young church. Yes, Timothy returns from Thessalonica to join Paul in the great city of Corinth. And there he brings a report of how God had blessed the church here in this city. Paul is so encouraged that he takes out his pen and his paper and he writes a letter, a pastoral letter to the church here. This would be the first of Paul's 13 pastoral epistles. And many believe it would be the first document of what we know today as the New Testament. Yes, this church where Jews had accepted Jesus as their Messiah. This church where Greeks had turned from idols to accept Jesus as their Messiah. This city had been transformed by the power of the gospel as people had accepted Jesus as their Christ, as their Messiah. Like Paul, we've gone back and looked at many of the great prophecies of the Messiah found in the Hebrew Scriptures, and we've seen how they have been minutely fulfilled in the life, death, and resurrection of Jesus. I wonder, perhaps for the very first time, you've seen these prophecies fulfilled in Jesus. And perhaps the Holy Spirit has spoken to your heart and is prompting you to accept Jesus as your Christ, as your Messiah. For some of you, this may be the very first time you've made a choice like that. For others, you're reaffirming a choice that you've made before. But I want to encourage all of you to take this most important step of all, to accept Jesus as your Christ, as your Messiah, and as your Lord. Join me
as we

Pray. Father in heaven, we thank you so much for the tremendous story of Paul and Silas coming down from Philippi to the Roman capital of Macedonia and how they presented in the synagogue that Jesus of Nazareth was indeed the Christ, the Messiah. And like those early believers, we want to accept you as our Messiah, as our Lord. And we pray that you'll bring to us the same joy that you brought to them. Thank you for this wonderful confidence that we can have in you, we pray in Jesus' name, amen. Yes, it's thrilling to have confidence in Jesus as our Messiah, our Christ, our Lord. Timothy had brought an encouraging report to Paul down in Corinth of the church here in this city, but he also shared a concern. Tragedy had taken place here in the city. One of the early believers had died, and it had shattered the peace and security of the community. Paul, from his pastor's heart, writes a beautiful teaching about the blessed hope that believers have in Jesus, that even death cannot take that hope away. The next episode will be the blessed hope that Paul shares with the church here in Thessalonica.

0: The ministry that I'm involved in right now in Fresno, California. We are a television ministry. We produce programs for 3ABN and for other networks. I continue to write books. I give seminars. I'm a husband and a father. I have a little boy named Seth who calls me daddy.
1: Okay.
0: And I love hearing that.
1: All right.
0: And I'm just happy to be here on Battles of Faith to discuss the supernatural and the Wiccan movement, the occult. We've chosen to subtitle this series Magic, Ghosts, and the Bible. So we have a lot to do, a lot of very fascinating and controversial things to discuss.
1: Magic, ghosts, and the Bible. So tell
0: us
1: a little bit about this. We're discussing, evidently, 13 programs that we're going to be delving into. Now, why the 13? Why the emphasis? Is this something that, obviously, you have a passion for? And is this relevant for our viewing audience to discuss?
0: Yes, anybody that has any knowledge of what's happening around them in this world is aware of the incredible popularity and growth of witchcraft and sorcery and the occult, and it's getting about as big as it can get. Here's an article in a Religion Link publication which was put out for reporters talking about trends in our society. Mm-hmm. And it says here that throughout the country, Wiccans are organizing congregations and youth groups. They are training clergy. They are pursuing charity work. They are sharing pagan parenting tips and fighting for their civil rights. And this is just the tip of the iceberg, David. I've got a whole list of articles that I've read and books that I've done research into. Here's another article, The Witch Next Door. It says the pagan spiritual path is enjoying vast popularity and widespread acceptance, even a mention on a Scooby-Doo video. Wicca may be, in fact, the fastest growing religious movement in America. Here's a story from National Public Radio, NPR. Barbara Haggerty did a program called Teens and Wicca. And here's another one called The Season of the Witch, that mentions that Wicca has grown in numbers, in influence, in entertainment value, and beautiful witches seem to be everywhere. They are hip, they are slick, and they have power. And we'll discuss the whole issue of power, which is really the appeal of the Wiccan movement. But it's in entertainment, it's in Hollywood movies, kids' cartoons and programs. There's just countless websites on the internet. I can tell you many stories of people that I've met, people that I know who have come to me and told me that their son or their daughter or even their spouse are dabbling into witchcraft, checking out the occult.

0: and it's just become a major force. It's a phenomenon in our society, mm-hmm. which we are here to discuss, and as we get farther into the series, mm-hmm. we'll deal with such issues as Harry Potter. We'll talk about the Potter mania, the Potter series. Mm. We'll talk about Hollywood programs that talk about ghosts and spiritualism and talking to the dead, mm-hmm. whether that's possible, what does the Bible say? And as you know, this whole program is Battles of Faith, and we are in a battle. We're in a conflict mm-hmm. between the forces of good and evil. And we're going to go to the good book and see what the Bible has to say about this struggle that we are in dealing with supernatural forces.
1: Okay. Now, you mentioned that this phenomena, it's no longer on the periphery of society. It's going mainstream. Now, there may be individuals in our viewing audience that have perhaps dabbled in Wicca or witchcraft. Now, how do we want to frame this as we go through these series of 13? What's going to be our approach? Are we going to be, we're going to evidently using the Bible, but what would you say to someone that innocuously, these are sincere individuals that have perhaps dabbled a little bit into these realms of supernatural that you spoke about?
0: Yes, well, first I would say if you're a conservative Christian, we're going to mm-hmm. share a lot of information that will be very enlightening to you. And if you are a witch or a pagan, please don't just tune us out. We've got a lot to say. We will do this as respectfully as we possibly can. I recognize that people that are into the pagan spiritual path, the Wiccan movement, that they're people just like me, just mm-hmm. like you. Mm-hmm. Many are searching, sincerely searching for spiritual power. We all need spiritual power in our lives. Mm-hmm. But as we're going to find out, there's actually two powers out there. There's a good power and there's a bad power. There's a very sinister power, a very subtle and deceptive power that many times people don't know what they're dealing with. They don't know what is the nature or the identity of that power. Mm. And so we're going to be discussing all these things, and we're going to do it, like I said, as respectfully as possible. We are not witch bashers. We're not out there saying stone the witches and kill them and put them on the stake or sure. take rocks and throw them onto their heads. So I recognize that Wicca and witchcraft is a recognized religion in this country. People have civil rights. It's federally recognized. Witchcraft is practiced in the military. It's practiced on high school and college campuses across the country. And there are more people than we realize that are getting into this movement, and they're looking at it, and so we're going to look at it too. We're going to address it as honestly and as objectively as possible, and we're going to point out the dangers, and we're also going to point to a better way, okay. to a person who loves each of us, who loves me, who loves you, and who has spiritual power, more power than you can imagine, that can help you in your life. And also the power of love, David. That is the most important thing of all.
1: That's right.
0: Is the power of love, and it's a love that we all need. Mm. And that power, that love, is available for all of us.
1: Okay.
0: And we're going to get into that.
1: Okay. Now, before we go to our Bible passages here, I just have one other question that I wanted to ask you. Now, you say that behind this phenomena of the occult, behind Wicca and so forth, there are some other forces that are behind this, and individuals that don't recognize that we're in a battle, that there are currents that are actually driving this thing. And I don't know if you wanted to mention a little bit more about the currents behind this phenomena that we're addressing.
0: Well, there is definitely a current in our mm-hmm. society, and we've discussed this before. It reminds mm-hmm. me of an article I recently read in the Fresno Bee. The title here is Cruise Captain Blames Currents, mm-hmm. and it talks about a big cruise ship. Familiar with these gigantic ships? Sometimes they carry thousands of people. And this particular one went down. The actual mm-hmm. cruise ship sank under the water. 1,500 people approximately were rescued before it went down. Two people missing. Nobody knows really what happened to them. And the captain blamed currents, strong currents that moved the boat into the volcanic reefs. Mm. And as we will discuss and see from the Bible, there are spiritual currents underneath what I see as the popularity of witchcraft and the occult and spiritualism that are very dangerous and that can sink our ship. Mm. And we don't want that to happen to us. We don't want it to happen to you. And we are concerned about that. And that's why we're doing this program. Magic, ghosts, and the Bible.
1: And the Bible.
0: That's
1: fascinating,
0: right.
1: Fascinating. So let's go to the Bible. We're going to be delving into this topic from a biblical perspective about this topic of magic, ghosts, and the Bible. And so what's going to be our approach? What's our first passage that we're going to be looking
0: right,
1: at
0: let's
1: here?
0: Take a look at 1 Corinthians chapter 10, verse 11. We've chosen this as our opening text.
1: All right,
0: this is just the beginning of the series. We have a lot to discuss. And so this is a good verse to start out, because then we're going to go to the book of Exodus and take a look at the battle concerning magic. Mm. 1 Corinthians chapter

0: chapter 10, verse 11, Paul is talking about the history of Israel. He talks about Moses. He talks about the things that the Israelites went through as they came out of Egypt in this chapter. And then verse 11 says, "Now all these things happened to them for examples, and they are written for our admonition, upon whom the ends of the world are come." And so this verse is talking about how the Old Testament history, especially the history of Israel, is an example for us, and it was written for those of us that live down at the end. And we're going to see from the book of Exodus that there was a struggle, there was a battle going on between God and Moses and Aaron against Pharaoh and his magicians. The struggle over magic was a major part of the history of Israel as they came out of Egypt. So that's where we're going to go. And it just illustrates that these are lessons for those of us that live at the end of time. The sands of time are fast going down on the hourglass, and we are in the final days, and I'm totally convinced that the Lord is coming soon, and that these are the momentous days before the apocalyptic end, and we'll find lessons for us in the book of Exodus.
1: Okay, so this passage, just to recap what you just said, the history of Israel is not just merely historical data just for our fancy, but these actually have relevance for us living in the last days, and these are lessons that we are to go back in history and apply to us. They have some sort of practical application.
0: That's exactly right. They were written for our admonition, upon whom the ends of the world are come.
1: Okay.
0: That's what the text said. Okay. So let's go back to Exodus and let's find out what some of these lessons are.
1: All right.
0: If we look at Exodus chapter 7, this is describing the deliverance of the people of God out of Egypt. They had been in Egypt for over 400 years. And for me as a Jew, especially, this has a lot of meaning because this was really the beginning of the birth of the Jewish nation as a nation when they came out of Egypt. Exodus chapter 7 in verse 8, the Bible says that the Lord spoke to Moses and Aaron, and he said, "When Pharaoh shall speak to you, saying, 'Show a miracle for you,' then you shall say to Aaron, 'Take your rod, cast it before Pharaoh, and it shall become a serpent.'" So Moses and Aaron went in before Pharaoh. They did this as the Lord commanded, and Aaron cast his rod down before Pharaoh and before his servants, and it became a serpent. Verse 11 says, "Then Pharaoh also called the wise men and the sorcerers, now the magicians of Egypt, and they also did in that manner with their enchantments." And this is really interesting, David. This is the conflict before Israel was delivered. God, of course, was the deliverer. Moses and Aaron represented the deliverer. Pharaoh was the enslaver who had brought God's people into bondage. And his wise men were sorcerers and magicians. The sorcerers and the magicians had worked their way into the leading positions of the nation. And so here you have sorcerers and magicians, and they're doing the same thing in some sense.
1: All right.
0: What God was doing, they did the same thing with their enchantments. And it shows that they do have real power, that magicians and sorcerers did have power. They were there in Egypt, and they were contesting the work of God through Moses and Aaron. Now then verse 12, this is very interesting. Verse 12 says, "They cast down every man his rod," this is what the magicians did, "and they became serpents, but Aaron's rod swallowed up their rods."
1: I see.
0: And this shows that God's power is greater than the power of magic, the magicians, and the sorcerers.
1: I see. So let's recap what's happening here. So Moses, who's going in to deliver the Israelites, goes in before Pharaoh, and one of the signs that he's supposed to ask for is, "Throw down your rod," and
0: right.
1: He throws down the rod, it becomes a living serpent. Am I correct?
0: That's correct.
1: It becomes a living serpent, and then at the same time, it's almost a duel between Moses and the magicians in this case, and he says, all right, Pharaoh says, okay, I can do the same thing. So he calls out his magicians, and they do the same thing.
0: Their serpents,
1: or their rods become serpents in this case, but there's a little bit of a duel between the serpents themselves and Moses' rod, which was a serpent, swallows up the other serpents.
0: That's right. There's a battle between God and his representatives,
1: okay,
0: and Pharaoh and his representatives being the magicians. And this is very significant that we read in 1 Corinthians chapter 10, verse 11, that the history of Israel was written for our admonition, upon whom the ends of the world have come. These are texts that apply to the end times, or at least they have

0: lessons for the end times. That's why they're written. And if you go back to Exodus, you have a battle between God and the magicians. And we're witnessing the same battle today. That battle is happening right now in our society. It's happening all around us. It's happening in the entertainment industry. It's on the internet. It's in books, kids' movies, cartoons. And that's why we're dealing with this. And in the beginning of this series, we're laying a foundation here showing that the magic battle was going on all the way back in Bible days in the book of Exodus. And as you keep reading this chapter, you can see the battle continues on. The plagues begin to fall one by one upon the Egyptians. There were 10 plagues. In chapter 7, verse 21, it talks about the water becoming blood. That was one of the plagues. And then verse 22 says, the magicians of Egypt did so with their enchantments as well. So here you have, again, a struggle over power. And the magicians are not just making it appear that they're doing this. They are actually doing this. There is real power working through the magicians. And I think it's significant, David, that when we look at the whole Wiccan sorcery occult movement, the appeal of that movement is power. As I mentioned, this article, Season of the Witch, it says, Wicca has grown in numbers, influence, and entertainment value, and beautiful witches seem to be everywhere. They are hip, they are slick, and they have power. That's the way they're presented in the media. And here it says, it is the promise of power and control that drives Wicca to its current level of popularity. I see. And as we will get farther into these programs, I'm going to share some experiences about people that I know who have encountered real spiritual power. And then they discovered that that power was a dark power. And then they prayed and sought deliverance from another power, which was God's power, and he actually came in and ripped them out from the forces of evil that were holding them and bringing them down. So make no mistake about it, we are in a power battle, and that power was going on right there in Egypt. In Exodus chapter 8, verse 7, it says, it talks about the frogs. Here was another plague that God sent, the frogs all over Egypt. And it says in verse 7 that the magicians did so with their enchantments and brought up frogs upon the land of Egypt. So again, the magicians are actually doing miracles. Real power is operating through them, and they're counterfeiting the work of God. But it's interesting, as you go farther into this chapter and the battle continues, the power of the magicians, it weakens, and they're exposed that they don't have the same power that God has. In chapter 8, verse 18, it talks about the lice and how this was another one of the 10 plagues. Verse 18 says, the magicians did so with their enchantments to bring forth the lice. They tried. They did their rituals, their incantations, whatever they did. And then it says in verse 18, but they could not produce the lice. So there was a limit to what they could do. Verse 19 says, the magicians said to Pharaoh, this is the finger of God. So the magicians, when confronted with God's power, his superior power, point by point, they began to recognize that this was not just a human influence or a Moses influence or an Aaron influence, but this was really the power of God himself. The finger of God was at work. And step by step, the magicians were being beaten down and beaten back. It really kind of climaxes this struggle between the, at least as far as the magicians go, in chapter 9, verse 11, when the boils fell upon the animals and upon people. Verse 11 says that the magicians could not stand before Moses because of the boils, for the boils were upon the magicians. That's right, and upon all of the Egyptians. So if you look at the history, there's a conflict. The magicians are there. They represent Pharaoh. They represent the enslaver. They're counterfeiting the miracles of God. But step by step, they're losing the battle. The superiority that started out with Aaron's rod swallowing up their rod was eventually played out as you go farther into the plagues. And finally, the boils are upon them. They don't know what to do. They recognize this is the finger of God. They're in trouble. And they look to Pharaoh and say, you know, you might as well let these people go because there is a spiritual power here.
1: So played out.
0: Greater than our power.
1: Ah, I see. So played out throughout this scenario is there's a real power behind these magicians.
0: That's right.
1: There's a real power behind Moses, and they're at conflict. But as we see through this sequence of the plagues, you see

0: certain limitations of the power of the magicians, and God's power comes out to be superior. And we'll be seeing that contrast, I'm assuming, throughout the rest of the series
1: as well. That's correct. That's correct. Many people look at life from a sort of a secular humanistic perspective, and they don't think that there really is a supernatural world out there. But according to this book, there is a real supernatural world. And those that are delving and dabbling into the witchcraft Wiccan movement, many of them are sincerely looking for power, and they often find power, real spiritual power. But the problem is they don't know the nature of that power. They think, those that are in witchcraft, and I've been on a lot of radio shows and TV shows, I've been interviewed, I've had people call in on these programs and talk about what they do. I get emails from witches and Wiccans. Somebody forwarded to me an email from Witchcraft Bob, who said, here's the latest spell that will help you with your life, your love life, your money, it'll help you financially. The list goes on and on. There's just so many people that are checking this out. And again, the appeal is power. And as people get into this, many times they do find out that it's not just a human influence. The secular humanists who say there's no supernatural power out there, they're wrong. Mm. There is a real power out there. There's two powers. There's God's power. There's the power of the enemy, ultimately, which the Bible says the power of Satan, the devil. And I know that witches don't believe in Satan. This is surprising to many people.
0: That's very fascinating.
1: And I'll demonstrate this later on. I'll actually show you quotations where people that are into witchcraft say that the concept of a devil is just a Christian concept. Mm. They don't believe in that, and so they say, don't worry about us. We're not doing anything bad. We're just practicing white magic. And they'll say, we don't even believe in Satan. So how can Satan be involved with us because we don't even believe in him? But as we will demonstrate, there is a real Satan, and he is working behind the scenes. And those that think they're tapping into the forces of nature, the forces of the moon, the sun, the rocks, the trees, the birds, you know, there's all kinds of gods and deities in witchcraft that these powers, they think, are the powers, the spirits of the forest and the trees and even the spirits of the dead, but they're not.
0: I see.
1: They're impersonators. They're tricksters. They're liars. They're deceivers. And they represent the enslaver. Just like Pharaoh was the enslaver of God's people in Egypt, so these forces represent the ultimate enslaver, who is the devil himself. And his goal is to get into people's lives, to trick them into think that it's a friendly power, and then he can come right into their minds, take over their lives, and pull them down. Mm. And God wants to deliver his people out from these forces. And just at the beginning of this series, we're trying to lay the foundation. We're talking about how big this movement is. It's here, it's all around us. Anybody that's, you know, aware of what's happening in our society knows that this is happening. And we're showing from the Bible, first program, that 1 Corinthians 10:11 says what was written in the history of Israel is for our learning, especially those of us that live at the end. And we go back to the history of Israel and we see the battle between God and the magicians. Mm. And we see the superiority of God's power over the magicians, point by point by point. And finally, God delivers his people out of Egypt, and he brings them into the promised land.
0: I see.
1: And that's what this is all about, is to be a channel to bring people out of the darkness, out of Egypt. I remember getting, again, somebody forwarded me an email recently from Witchcraft Bob. They said, Steve, check this out. And Witchcraft Bob was offering all these spells and his own book, which advertised the secrets, the ancient secrets of witchcraft from Egypt. Old witchcraft spells from Egypt.
0: All the way back to Egypt.
1: And I thought, here, it's going right back to Egypt, right. And there's witchcraft spells that go back to Babylon, that go back to Assyria, and just all kinds of religions. There's gods and goddesses from Greece and Rome, and the list goes on and on. And the conflict continues. The conflict is going on right now, just like it was going on in Bible days.
0: So it didn't end in Exodus. It's
1: not
0: gone all the way down through history to
1: That's
0: our
1: right.
0: day, and this is just a tip of the iceberg.
1: That's
0: There's
1: exactly
0: something
1: right.
0: behind the magicians. There's something behind these representatives. Now, I just like to say, as a young person growing up in the 21st century, and you grow up in a scientific age, and where, like you said, we don't believe in the supernatural. It's passé. That's the religion of the Bible. And I think part of the draw of the supernatural is when you start dabbling in Wicca, you realize that there is something behind. There's spirits that are there that are driving all this, and I think that is

0: to draw, because you almost exist in this empiricist scientific aura or worldview, and then you realize there are spirits. These things are real. And I think we'll be going a little bit later into some scientific findings about individuals dealing with the supernatural and scientific data that proves empirically that spirits do exist or something exists
1: beyond
0: our
1: senses. That's exactly right. I have a little clipping here from a newspaper in Paso Robles where I used to live, and this is just it's called the Crimson Chronicle from the Paso Robles High School. It's just a student paper, and it talks about, the title's called Witch Witch, and it talks about kids getting into witchcraft right there on the high school campus that I used to live right around the corner from. And it says here, Wiccans encounter spirits on a regular basis. And one young man, he's a sophomore in school, he says that, he said, I can feel spirits with me as I worship my goddess. So the spirits are real, they're out there, the supernatural world is real. And the biggest problem with those that are getting into Wicca is not that the people are bad. The people are just like us. They're searching for spiritual power, but they don't realize who those spirits are and that they represent the enslaver trying to bring them down into bondage. And they can get in and they can destroy your life. And that's the danger. I know we're running out of time here for our first program. Let me just share a text in Colossians chapter 1, verse 13. Colossians 1, 13 is talking about God's power. And it says, He has delivered us from the power of darkness, and He has translated us into the kingdom of His dear Son, in whom we have redemption through His blood, the forgiveness of sins. The farther you get into just researching what Wiccans believe, they don't believe in the Bible. They don't believe in Jesus Christ as the Savior. They don't believe in confessing their sins. They don't believe in forgiveness because they don't feel a need for that. And as they get farther into this, they find themselves in many times in deep spiritual trouble, and they can't get out.
0: I see.
1: And the only way they can get out is really with a supernatural power that's greater than the power that they've opened their hearts to. And that power is revealed in this verse, that God has delivered us from the power of darkness, and He has brought us into the kingdom of His Son. Throughout this series, David, we're going to prove the superiority of God's power over the power of magic. We're going to show the truthfulness of this book, the power of this book. We're going to show the goodness of the gospel, that God sent His own Son. We're going to show the need for forgiveness, that we all need that forgiveness. And we're going to show, ultimately, David, the power of love. John 3:16 is one of the most well-known verses in the Bible, where Jesus said, "For God so loved the world that He gave His only begotten Son, that whosoever believes in Him should not perish, but have eternal life." The power of love is what people need more than anything else. Mm. And that's the power that's in Jesus Christ. That's the power that changed my life. It's changed your life. It can change your life if you're open and if you're willing to let that love and that power come in.
0: Mm. So in the last 60 seconds here or so in this program, we've gone into a lot. We've talked about Moses and the magicians. Now let's say that someone in our viewing audience has dabbled a little bit with this and they're facing some challenges, or they're tempted to go a little bit into the supernatural. What would you say as a message of hope, an appeal to them from Scripture that would give them some assurance in dealing with this, or perhaps even a text or something from God's Word that would help with temptation?
1: Right. Well, we have a whole program ahead of us called Defense Against the Dark Arts, and we're going to go into the details of what to do. But I'm reminded of my friend Pam. She had been a witch for many years. She had the spells, the incantations. She said them, the books, the ruins, the jewelry that she was using in witchcraft. And eventually the powers of darkness just about took over her life. And she got on her knees. She remembered her Christian roots. And she said, "God, you know, if you're still there, if you still want me, come in and get me out of this." And that's what he did. So prayer and opening your heart to the God of the Bible, the God of the universe, he can do it. He's done it for others, and he can do it for you. And we have a lot more to discuss in this program on magic, ghosts, and the Bible.
0: Well, thank you so much for sharing with us. It's been a fascinating study. And we'd like to thank our viewing audience for joining us as well. We've discussed a lot here today from a biblical perspective, dealing with Moses and the musicians, and how God's power is superior to that of these supernatural entities that are out there. Thank you so much for joining us today, and we'd like to invite you to join us again next time as we delve into the Scriptures from a biblical perspective.